Your unfailing love, O Lord, is as vast as the heavens. Your faithfulness reaches beyond the clouds. Your righteousness is like the mighty mountains, your justice like the ocean depths. You care for people and animals alike, O Lord. How precious is your unfailing love, O God. All humanity finds shelter in the shadow of your wings. You feed them from the abundance of your own house, letting them drink from your river of delights. For you are the fountain of life, the light by which we see. Psalm 36, verses 5 through 9.

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You will keep in perfect peace all who trust in you, all whose thoughts are fixed on you. Trust in the Lord always, for the Lord God is the eternal rock. Isaiah 26, verses 3 and 4.

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Therefore, he instructs sinners in the way. He leads the humble in what is right and teaches the humble his way. All the paths of the Lord are steadfast love and faithfulness for those who keep his covenant and his testimonies. Psalm 25, 8 through 10.

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You are of God, little children, and have overcome them, because he who is in you is greater than he who is in the world. 1 John 4, verse 4.

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I wait quietly before God, for my victory comes from Him. He alone is my rock and my salvation, my fortress where I will never be shaken. Psalm 62, verses 1 through 2.

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He freed me from all my fears. Those who look to him for help will be radiant with joy. No shadow of shame will darken their faces. Psalm 34, 4-5.

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Shout with joy to the Lord, all the earth. Worship the Lord with gladness. Come before him singing with joy. Acknowledge that the Lord is God. He made us and we are his. We are

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Straight path, O Lord. Point out the road for me to follow. Lead me by your truth and teach me, for you are the God who saves me. All day long I put my hope in you. Psalm 25, verses 4-5.

started the Shelter for the Oppressed, a refuge in times of trouble. Those who know your name trust in you. For you, O Lord, do not abandon those who search for you. Psalm 9, verses 9 to 10.

0: did me wrong.
1: For it is by grace you have been saved through faith, and this not from yourselves, it is the gift of God, not by works, so that no one can boast. 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Ephesians 2:8-10.

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Let all that I am wait quietly before God, for my hope is in Him. He alone is my rock and my salvation, my fortress where I will not be shaken. My victory and honor come from God alone. He is my refuge, a rock where no enemy can reach me. O my people, trust in Him at all times. Pour out your heart to Him, for God is our refuge. Psalm 62, verses 5 through 8.

I waited patiently for the Lord to help me, and He turned to me and heard my cry. He lifted me out of the pit of despair, out of the mud and the mire. He set my feet on solid ground and steadied me as I walked along. He has given me a new song to sing, a hymn of praise to our God. Many will see what He has done and be amazed. They will put their trust in the Lord. Psalm 40, verses 1 through 3.

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Then Jesus said to the Jews who had believed him, "If you continue in my word, you really are my disciples. You will know the truth, and the truth will set you free." "We're descendants of Abraham," they answered him, "and we've never been enslaved to anyone. How can you say you will become free?" Jesus responded, "Truly I tell you, everyone who commits sin is a slave of sin. A slave does not remain in the household forever, but a son does remain forever. So if the Son sets you free, you really will be free." John 8:31-36.

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chapter 103, a psalm of David. Let all that I am praise the Lord. With my whole heart, I will praise his holy name. Let all that I am praise the Lord. May I never forget the good things he does for me. He forgives all my sins and heals all my diseases. He redeems me from death and crowns me with love and tender mercies. He fills my life with good things. My youth is renewed like the eagles. The Lord gives righteousness and justice to all who are treated unfairly. He revealed his character to Moses and his deeds to the people of Israel.

remembers we are only dust. Our days on earth are like grass, like wildflowers, we bloom and die. The wind blows and we are gone, as though we had never been here. But the love of the Lord remains forever with those who fear him. His salvation extends to the children's children of those who are faithful to his covenant, of those who obey his commandments. The Lord has made the heavens his throne. From there he rules over everything.

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with no cover, a tree with no fruit, a self with no other. Am I an ocean, the deepest notion, or am I a token, lost or broken? I pass by the stranger even though he's in danger. I was swaddled in the inn, I never bothered with the manger. Am I that husband that's enraged with anger, the same lame game that she claimed would save her? Am I a name that's as plain as paper, just a grain of sand, a flame, a vapor?

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But now you are free from the power of sin and have become slaves of God. Now you do those things that lead to holiness and result in eternal life. For the wages of sin is death, but the free gift of God is eternal life through Christ Jesus our Lord.

0: Then Jesus went out to the lake shore again and taught the crowds that were coming to him. As he walked along, he saw Levi, son of Alphaeus, sitting at his tax collector's booth.
1: Follow me and be my disciple,
0: Jesus said to him. So Levi got up and followed him. Later, Levi invited Jesus and his disciples to his home as dinner guests, along with many tax collectors and other disreputable sinners. There were many people of this kind among Jesus' followers. But when the teachers of religious law, who were Pharisees, saw him eating with tax collectors and other sinners, they asked his disciples,
2: "Why does he eat with such scum?"
0: When Jesus heard this, he told them,
1: "Healthy people don't need a doctor. Sick people

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0: 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It is our desire to bring you a systematic study of the entire Bible, chapter by chapter, book by book. On our last Searchlight program, we began looking at foolishness and wisdom. This discussion comes from our study in 1 Corinthians chapter 1. It is here that the Apostle Paul is refocusing us on the simplicity of the gospel. And this gospel is foolishness in the eyes of the world. But the gospel is wisdom to those of us who are saved by its simplicity and beauty and truth. Let's now join Pastor John for the continuation of our study as we learn about the power of the gospel.
1: The Jews, verse 22, they require a sign. The Greeks, they seek after wisdom, but we preach Christ crucified. We preach Christ crucified. That's our message. That's our ministry. The Jews want a sign. The Greeks want philosophy and wisdom, but we preach Jesus. That's the crux of the ministry. In fact, the word crux, C-R-U-X, it has its meaning in the crux, the crucifixion, same word. It's the central point. And the White City, and the Jacksonville, and the Medford, and the Ashland, and Grants Pass. It's the key component. The crux of the matter is the cross. That's your ministry. That's what it's about, to share with people the good news, to warn them about the repercussions of sin, to show them that they are freed because of the power of the cross. As it relates to marriage and depression and addiction,

0: and government in every area, the cross is the key. It's the crux of the matter, and we will explore that further on Sunday morning, seeing how that in every situation and problem and controversy, the cross gets to the crux of the matter very, very directly. Paul comes on and he says, look, we preach Christ crucified. The Jews, this is a stumbling block for them. The Greeks, it's foolishness to them. But verse 24, to them which are called, both Jews and Greeks, Christ, the power of God and the wisdom of God, because the foolishness of God is wiser than men. The weakness of God is stronger than men. The Jews stumble at the crucified Christ. Why? It's too humiliating. They were looking for a Messiah to come that would lead them militarily, provide for them economically. And Jesus comes on the scene and he's nailed to a tree. Keep in mind, the cross was not a glamorous thing. Oh, today we wear it around our necks or in our earlobes, have it on our Bibles or above our churches. But you see, in these days, the cross was a place of ignominy, embarrassment, humiliating. It would be like wearing an electric chair around your neck or a gas chamber in your ear or a noose on your Bible cover. It was an embarrassment, and the Jews said, we're embarrassed. We stumble over this. The Greeks, too simple. This idea that Jesus died for men's sins and now people are forgiven and the power of sin is broken. Come on. The Jews and the Greeks are still in our midst. Oh, I don't mean ethnically. I mean those positions are still being taken today in this community. People say, hey man, that kind of teaching is just too simple. It doesn't deal with dysfunctional families. It doesn't deal with drug addictions. It doesn't deal with governmental problems. It doesn't deal with relating to cultures that are different than ours. And on they say the cross, it's not that simple. The Greek mindset, they still stumble. They still think it's not relevant. And the Jewish mindset, they also trip up over it. Well, it's just too embarrassing. It's too bloody. But to us who believe, we know that it is, man, the power of God and the wisdom of God. It's powerful and it's wise and beautiful. The foolishness of God is wiser than men, verse 25. Now, verse 26, for you see your calling, brethren, look around you, how that not many wise men after the flesh, not many mighty, not many noble are called. Look around, it's true. How many of you are in the who's who of America? Most of us are in the who's he. It's true. Paul says, look around. There's not many in your assembly that are wise after the flesh or mighty. There's a few. Few people that are highly esteemed in our culture, but not many. Not many. For God, verse 27, and this is my life verse, hath chosen the foolish things of the world to confound the wise. I like that. Just using ordinary foolish things. He's chosen the weak things of the world to confound the things which are mighty. The base things of the world, the things which are despised, yea, God hath chosen. Yea, the things which are not, to bring to nothing the things that are. He uses the foolish things, the weak things, the nothings. That's who the Lord chooses to use. Why? That no flesh should glory in his presence. Verse 29. See, if I have 44 degrees after my name, and all sorts of honors and all sorts of titles and all sorts of stuff that culture lavishes on me, that the educational system has given to me, then I am going to start thinking, well, yeah, I can see why the Lord is using me. And then what happens? The problem is my flesh begins to glory. God's purpose in verse 29 is that no flesh should glory in his presence. No flesh. Why is that? Hey, understand this. This is really important. Why does the Lord say, I want to use the foolish, I want to use the weak, I want to use the nothings to show myself through that no flesh will take credit for what I'm going to do? Is God on some huge ego trip that says, I don't want anybody else to get any glory, just me? Because I need my ego stroked. Because I need to be affirmed. See, is God kind of insecure about who he is? And consequently, he says, no flesh is going to glory, just glory to me. Listen, it is not because that the Lord is jealous, envious, uptight in that way. But rather, he knows something. He knows you. He knows me. And if I start to look to a man or a group of people and start to say, man, ooh, it's because of them or her or him, that's the key to helping me through this situation. She or he or they are so well trained. They've got so much worldly wisdom. God knows that I'm going to be setting myself up for a huge fall and a real disappointment. See, he knows. He says, look, I don't want any flesh to glory because all flesh will fail ultimately. I'm the rock. I'll be there to stabilize you. I'll be there to see you through, but that man, that woman, that group of people, that denomination you're looking to, it's going to disappoint you. So I will not allow them to get glory. I won't allow it. I won't bless the flesh. I want no flesh to get the glory. I want glory only to be towards me, the Lord would say. Why? Because I'm reliable. You can count on me. I'll see you through. People get in the way. They obscure the Lord. And so you Bible students know that classic passage. Share it with others, would you? What happened to brother Isaiah? What happened to him? Oh, man. He had an encounter with the Lord that changed him radically. Why, in the first five chapters of his book, he indicted the people that were around him, the various nations. Woe unto you, and woe to you, and woe to you, and woe to you, and woe to you. Pronounced woes on everybody. And then in chapter 6, it says, I saw the Lord high and lifted up, and his train filled the temple. And I said, what? Woe is me. Woe. Woe. And his message and ministry were radically altered at that point. He saw the Lord. His life was changed when he saw the Lord. Before, his focus was really sort of on people, looking at people. But now in Isaiah 6, he sees the Lord. But why did he see the Lord? The first phrase there in chapter 6, verse 1, it says, in the year King Uzziah died, I then saw the Lord. Who was Uzziah? One of the most powerful, successful, gifted kings in the history of Israel, of Judah. He increased the boundaries of the nation. He brought in economic prosperity. He was an inventor of war machinery. He was a charismatic, powerful figure. He was a real good leader. And it says the lips of Uzziah were upon, or pardon me, the name of Uzziah was upon the lips of all people. Everybody talked about him. Everybody was pointing to him. But it wasn't until Uzziah died that Isaiah says, well, then I saw the Lord. So the Lord will allow people to die. Oh, I don't mean physically necessarily. But that person that you were looking to, depending on, enamored with, they'll let you down. They'll sort of die in your estimation. That church you were relying on, lifting up, will sort of die. Don't get depressed. Don't be discouraged. It's important that you not have any Uzziah, however capable and charismatic that group, that woman, that man, that person might be. You cannot have any Uzziah because they will obscure your seeing the Lord. So what does the Lord do? He allows the Uzziahs in my life to die. And I realize, hey, they're just people just like me, or he's just a man just like I am. It doesn't make me disillusioned or bitter or angry. I just realize, wow, now, Lord, it's back to focusing on you. I began to rest in this Uzziah because he was so clever or capable or gifted or whatever. Oh man, now he's dying right before me. How could he do that or say that or be that way? He didn't say hi to me. Stuck up. Uzziah's dying. Good. Because you see, now maybe my eyes will get back on the Lord, who will never ignore me, never disillusion me, never disappoint me. Wise is the man, mature will be the church, that realizes when the Uzziah death takes place, it's not a reason to get mad and quit, be bitter, but just to say, hey, great. Once again, Lord, I'm seeing that you are the only one that I can truly count on. Not cynically do I say that. Not out of bitterness do I express. That is just the fact. You're there, Lord. And you've allowed me to see it once more. So the Lord says, I'm not going to allow flesh to glory. Because I alone, the Lord would say, am the one you can count on and build your life on successfully. No flesh should glory in his presence. But verse 30, of him are you in Christ Jesus. Not many wise or strong or noble among you, just ordinary people. God chose ordinary people, frail people. Why? So that no flesh will glory. People won't start hogging the credit and getting in the way and obscuring the Lord. No flesh will glory in his presence. But of him, now that's the key. But of him are you in Christ Jesus, whom of God is made unto us wisdom and righteousness and sanctification and redemption, that according as it is written, he that glorieth, let him glory in the Lord. That's the key. It's Jesus in him. No, hey, listen, it's not from him comes wisdom. It's in him is wisdom, verse 30. In him, he has made unto us wisdom, righteousness, sanctification, redemption. You can explore those words on your own. It's wonderful. It's a person. It's Jesus. So the only question then becomes, what would Jesus do? See, that's the only issue. When you're going through life and faced with tough decisions and you have real difficult questions, all you need to do is not say, I better get some counseling clinically. But rather you can just say, what would Jesus do? What did Jesus do? Recorded biblically. He is our wisdom. Not only do we have an example of wisdom and righteousness and sanctification and redemption, as verse 30 tells us. Not only is he the example for us in those things, but sometimes when you're not sure how it works out practically, he is present with us. And he'll give us wisdom and show us how to be redemptive, that we might see the sanctification of people in a righteous way. He'll give us wisdom, because not only, gang, is Jesus our example, but he's also living. And didn't he say, listen, when you come into court, when you're on trial, take no thought what you shall speak. It shall be given to you when? In the same hour. The Spirit, my Spirit, will give you wisdom and righteousness and redemptive characteristics. The Lord is our wisdom, that I can see and understand the different facets of the argument, but I can ultimately depend upon the Lord himself in his life by the Spirit to give us wisdom and sanctification and a redemptive kind of ministry. And he'll give that to us at the right time, and he will. But John, what if you're not tuned in properly? What if you guys say the wrong thing or make the wrong move or decide in the wrong manner? The cross, Jesus died for our sin, and he covers us and cleanses us and picks us up again. Hey, this is a good deal. This is a real good deal. We're not talking a philosophy, an ideology, a political trip, you see. We're talking about what Paul is saying in Christ Jesus. In him, this is the one in whom you will find wisdom and righteousness and sanctification. It's in a person. All the promises of God, Paul will later on say, are in him, yea and amen. The promise for wisdom and direction, it's all in Jesus. It really is wonderful, this thing called the gospel. It's in him. And I know that you're wrestling with your own problems, your own dilemmas, your own paradoxes right now. Know this. It's in Christ. Think about what he would do as revealed in the scriptures. And if you're still not sure how that applies to you, then just trust that the one who not only died for you, but now lives in you, will be there for you at the time when you got to make those decisions and calls. Because in him is all wisdom and redemption and sanctification and rightness. It's all packaged up in Jesus. It's great. So, brethren, when I came to you, I came not with excellency of speech or of wisdom, declaring unto you the testimony of God. I determined not to know anything among you save what? Jesus Christ and him crucified. That's it. I've had enough of trying to relate to the culture, get involved with the culture. Acts chapter 17 again, there in Athens, it was an unmitigated disaster. I came to you with one message only, and that's Jesus Christ and him crucified. That was my whole ministry. I was with you in weakness, verse 3. In fear and much trembling, my speech and my preaching was not with enticing words of men's wisdom, but in the demonstration of the Spirit and of power, that your faith should not stand in the wisdom of men, but in the power of God. Howbeit, verse 6, we speak wisdom among them that are perfect or mature, yet not the wisdom of this world, nor of the princes of this world that come to nothing. But we speak the wisdom of God in a mystery, the mysterion, that which was previously hidden or fuzzy, but now unveiled. We come to you with this ministry of speaking this mystery, the hidden wisdom which God ordained, verse 7, before the world unto our glory, which none of the princes of this world knew. For had they known it, they would not have crucified the Lord of glory. Interesting. This mystery that we're talking about, Jesus Christ and him crucified. Christ in you, Paul would say to the brothers and sisters at Colossae, the hope of glory, the cross and resurrection. Hey, the princes of this world, they didn't understand it. Had they known about it, they wouldn't have crucified Christ. What does this mean? Think it through. Mull it over. Are you suggesting that had Pontius Pilate or Herod, these Pharisees and Sadducees and scribes and lawyers that were determined to destroy him, had they known who he was, they wouldn't have gone through with their plan? I think they didn't know. I think many of them did understand. I do believe they knew.
1: Well, if they knew, then why would they crucify Jesus? What is being talked about here? We will address these questions as we continue this study on our next program. 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

in the river to pray, studying about that good old way, and who shall wear the robe and crown. Good Lord, show me the way. Oh, brother, come on down. 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Oh, brother, come on down, down in the river to pray. When I go down in the river to pray, studying about the good old way, two shall wear the robe and crown. Dear Lord, show me the way. Oh, sister, come on down. 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

You have turned for me my mourning into dancing. You have loosed my sackcloth and clothed me with gladness, that my glory may sing your praise and not be silent. O Lord my God, I will give thanks to you forever. Psalm 30:11-12.

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0: Welcome to the Word for Today, featuring the Bible teaching ministry of Pastor Chuck Smith, founder of the Calvary Chapel Movement. 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And on today's edition of the Word for Today, Pastor Chuck continues his message, Believe the Work of God, as we pick up in 1 Peter chapter 1, verse 5. 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
1: So now he gets to your part of the whole thing. Who are kept by the power of God through faith. What is your part? Just believing. You know, God's done all the work. He didn't leave anything as important as the work to someone as weak as you. You'd mess it up. So God did all the work. And all that is left for you to do is to believe the work of God. They said to Jesus one day, what must we do to do the works of God? And Jesus said, this is the work of God. Just believe on him whom he has sent. And so God has done the work. God's part. All of this was God's part. Then he finally gets to your part through faith. Just believing and trusting that work of God. Wherein ye greatly rejoice. I rejoice in that work of God in my behalf. I rejoice in the inheritance that I have. I rejoice in that hope of eternal life through Jesus Christ, the living hope, because he rose from the dead. And I rejoice in it. I greatly rejoice, though now for a season, Paul said, if need be, you are in heaviness because of the manifold trials. Christianity and Jews, they had two strikes against them. The Jews had rebelled against the Roman authority. Within 6 years of Peter's writing this epistle, they were to begin another rebellion, which was to bring really the destruction of Jerusalem under the siege of Titus. And then once more they were to rebel when they were utterly destroyed during the reign of Hadrian, Bar Kokhba, holding out in that little village of Bera, which was much like the story of Masada, but there were no survivors or no Josephus. Flavius to record it, and so we know so little about it. But the Jews did experience, even in those days, persecution because they were

0: Jew. Secondly, they received persecution because they were Christians, a Jewish Christian, double jeopardy. And so they had persecution where they went. And Peter speaks about, you're rejoicing greatly in the future, though at the present, you're going through some pretty heavy trials. But know this, the trial of your faith is actually more precious than gold that perisheth, though it be tried with fire, that your faith might be found unto praise and honor and glory at the appearing of Jesus Christ. In other words, these were all purifying experiences that you were going through. And God so often uses trials as purging or purifying instruments in our lives, as a fire to burn out the dross. God puts us through the trials in order that we might be refined and purified. The trial of your faith is really more valuable than gold that perishes. Though your faith be tried with fire, the purpose of God is that it might be found unto the praise and honor and glory at the revelation here, apocalypsis, of Jesus Christ. Whom, having not seen, ye love, in whom, though now ye see him not, yet believing, you rejoice with a joy that's indescribable and full of glory. So we are in much the same condition as these to whom Peter was writing. We've not seen Jesus, but yet we love him. Whom having not seen, I still love him. And I rejoice in this hope, in this inheritance, in this eternal life, in salvation, with a joy that is indescribable. I cannot describe to you the joy that is in my heart. I don't have words. I don't have a vocabulary that can describe the ecstasy that is mine as a child of God. It's a joy indescribable. It's just full of glory. Receiving the end of your faith, even the salvation of your souls. That's where my faith is going to ultimate in the salvation. So faith is tried. My life is taken through these fiery trials that my faith might appear when Christ is revealed, the revelation of Jesus Christ, and receiving salvation of our souls. Of which salvation? The prophets inquired and searched diligently, who prophesied of the grace that should come unto you, searching what or what manner of time the Spirit of Christ, which was in them, did signify, when he testified beforehand the sufferings of Christ and the glory that should follow. Now, he is saying here that the prophets didn't really understand all of the things that they wrote. We remember when Daniel was seeking understanding of some of the things that he was writing about. The Lord just said, Daniel, just seal it up. It's not for now, it's for the future. And in the last days, knowledge will be increased. They'll understand it then. So you just seal it up. It's not given unto you to know at this particular point. There is a psalm, and I forget just which one it is now, but it says in Psalm 22, these things are written, is it? For a generation that shall come. In other words, I'm writing things I really don't know about, and as I try to understand them, all I know is that I'm writing these things for a generation that is to come. It's not really something that I fully understand. And they shall come and shall declare his righteousness unto a people that shall be born, that he hath done this. In other words, you know, it will come to pass later on. And 30, a seed shall serve him. It shall be accounted the Lord for a generation. They shall come and shall declare his righteousness unto the people that shall be born. So writing for the future. They really were curious. Now, I can imagine the problem that Isaiah had when he wrote of the Messiah. For in chapter 9, he says, for unto us a child is born, unto us a son is given, and the government shall be upon his shoulder. And his name shall be called Wonderful Counselor, the Mighty God, the Everlasting Father, the Prince of Peace. And of the increase of his government and peace there shall be no end, upon the throne of David, to order it and to establish it in righteousness and in judgment from henceforth even forever. For the zeal of the Lord of hosts will perform this. And he's writing the Messiah, and you know, he's going to reign on the throne of David, this whole thing. And then in Isaiah 53, he talks about him being numbered with the transgressors in his death. Wounded for our transgressions, bruised for our iniquities. The chastisement of our peace upon him. With his stripes we are healed. For all of us like sheep have gone astray. We've turned every one of us to our own ways, and God laid on him the iniquities of us all. He was smitten, stricken, and we esteemed him not. And so he writes these things that seem to be totally incongruent. Going to be put to death, and yet he's going to reign forever on the throne of David. Now, Isaiah, being inspired of the Holy Spirit, had to write what the Holy Spirit said. I imagine Isaiah thought to himself, what in the world am I writing here? This doesn't make sense. How can he reign forever on the throne of David and yet be put to death? And so the prophets, writing of this grace that should come to you, they were searching in their own minds and hearts what manner of time the Spirit of Christ was referring to that was in them when he testified beforehand of the sufferings of Christ. They themselves did not understand their prophecies concerning the sufferings of the Messiah. And in that Psalm 22 that we referred to earlier, my God, why hast thou forsaken me? Why art thou so far from the cry of my roaring? I cry in the daytime, and thou hearest not, in the night season, and am not silent. But thou art holy, O thou that inhabitest the praises of thy people, Israel. And then he goes on to describe death by crucifixion. Wondering, what am I writing about? The Messiah, and yet I'm talking about him being pierced. Piercing his hands and his feet. And so they themselves wondered when they wrote of the sufferings of the Messiah. They couldn't put it together in their minds. But the glory that should follow. He was going to be put to death. He was going to suffer. And yet he was going to enter into the eternal glory, the glory that would follow. So they did not understand these things. They searched diligently. They sought to know them and understand them, but they were not written for them at that time, but written that later on, after the events had transpired, people then would understand the plan of God in redemption. And see the necessity of the death of Jesus Christ in order that we might be redeemed, in order that we might be called of God, a holy nation, a royal priesthood, that we should bring forth fruit unto his grace through Jesus Christ. So unto whom it was revealed that not unto themselves, but unto us they did minister the things which are now reported among you by them which have preached the gospel unto you with the Holy Ghost sent down from heaven, which things the angels desire to look into. So here's the thing that God just sort of kept secret. His plan of grace and redemption through Jesus Christ. Even the angels desired to look into these things that were being ministered by the Holy Spirit through the apostles. Wherefore, gird up the loins of your mind. Now, the idea of girding up your loins, it's a phrase that it has a cultural kind of a thing to it. You don't know anything about it in our culture. But in those days, the men wore these long robes down to their feet. Now, when you want to run, or when you really want to go to work, it is cumbersome to have a robe down to your ankles hard to run in something like that. So if you're going to run, or if you're going to get out and really do some work, what they would do is pull the skirt up and they would tie it around the waist. So then it's a short skirt. And with that, you can run or you can work. So it means, you know, get busy, go to work on this. Go to work in your mind on these things. Gird up the loins of your mind. Be sober and hope to the end for the grace that shall be brought unto you at the revelation of Jesus Christ. So gird up your minds, be sober. This grace that is brought unto you and shall be brought when Jesus again reveals himself, the revelation, the coming of Jesus Christ. As obedient children, not fashioning yourselves according to the former lust in your ignorance, not living as you used to live when you were ignorant of the truth of God, not living as you used to live before you were born again by the work of God's Holy Spirit within your life. You see, the natural man is body, mind, and spirit, the mind being ruled over by the body and the body appetites. The born-again man is a spiritual man. He's born by the Spirit. And born-again means that you are now living a spirit, mind, body existence. Prior to being born again, you lived a body, mind, spirit. Body, mind, spirit. Mind controlled by the body and the body appetites. Being born again, you now live a spirit, mind, body existence. The body doesn't rule anymore. You're not ruled by the lust of your flesh. You found that life is more than just eating and drinking. But now ruled by the Spirit, you now have the mind of the Spirit, and your mind now is on things of the Spirit. They that are of the Spirit do mind the things of the Spirit. They that are of the flesh do mind the things of the flesh. But the mind of the flesh is death, but the mind of the Spirit is life and joy and peace. So Peter here is saying, as obedient children, don't fashion your life after the former life, which was lived after the lust of your flesh, governed over by your flesh, your mind and life governed by your fleshly desires. And as you look around at the world today, the world apart from Christ is a world that is governed by the desires of their flesh. That's what a person lives for, to fulfill their fleshly needs. That's what the world talks about. But as he which has called you is holy, so be ye holy in all your manner of living. So we've been called to live a separated life, a life of holiness, a life of purity, not living after our flesh or the desires of our flesh, but living after the Spirit. Because it is written, be ye holy, for I am holy. God's declaration when he gave the law unto the people. And if you call on the Father, who without respect of persons judges according to every man's work, pass the time of your sojourning here in fear. That is, in reverence of God. For as much as ye know that you were not redeemed with corruptible things, as silver and gold, from that empty former life. Again, as obedient children, not fashioning yourselves according to the former lust in your ignorance. No longer ignorant of the things of God and the things of the Spirit. So we no longer live that empty life after the flesh, but now the rich life after the Spirit. We've been redeemed. Set free from the bondage of sin, set free from the slavery to our flesh. Not with corruptible things as silver and gold, Silver and gold have only temporal value. There is no eternal value to them at all. Only temporal value. When you're talking about a man's soul, you're talking about something that is eternal. You cannot purchase something that is eternal with things of temporal value. You cannot buy salvation. You cannot earn salvation. You do not deserve salvation. It is a gift of God and is a work of grace. It is something that you receive, the work which God has done. So we've been redeemed not with corruptible things like silver and gold from that empty life that we used to live, that we received by tradition from our fathers. And of course, writing to the Jews, he's writing about all of the traditional things that the Jew is, even to the present day, caught up in. And I mean, they have a lot of tradition. Now, we do too. I mean, we've got just a lot of traditional things that are deeply ingrained in our culture that it would be better, we would be better off if we could get rid of them. This tradition of celebration of Christmas. It's only traditional. Oh. Scrooge. Do away with Christmas. How could you? But you see how we sort of recoil at the thought of not celebrating Christmas because it's so deeply a part of our tradition. But you see, the church only put a Christian name on a pagan holiday so that the Christians could join in the celebration of the pagan holiday and make it legitimate for Christians to join in. Christians didn't want to feel left out of this pagan celebration of Saturnalia, the passing of the winter solstice. And so they put a Christian name to it. They said, oh, it's Christmas, it's Christmas, and we'll celebrate the birthday of Jesus. Though he wasn't born December 25th. Yet, we'll celebrate the birthday of Jesus, and so you can all go out and you can do the things that the world does. You can buy your gifts, and you can decorate your trees, and you can, you know, join the pagan world in their celebration of Saturnalia, helping the poor old solstice. Be sure and put the lights around the house and on your trees and all, so that you can help the sun make it through. You know, after all, we got to help poor old Sol out. He's about to die. Days are getting shorter. Every day is getting shorter. It's just about gone. The 22nd of December. Oh, it's almost, you know, this is about it. You know, it's almost over. Sun is just about ready to flicker out. Get your candles lit. Get your lights lit, you know, help it out, and all right, by the 25th, it's observable that the days are getting longer. We made it. We helped the old sun. All right, let's celebrate. Let's get drunk, and let's pass out presents, and let's decorate trees, and, you know, have a big celebration. The sun made it through. Let's legitimize it, though, for Christians, so it's Christmas. We'll celebrate the birthday of Jesus. Make sure that your celebration is more Christian than pagan, please. The vain traditions received from our fathers. Hard to break them, isn't it?
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0: May the Lord bless you and watch over you this week. May his hand be upon your life to strengthen you, to guide you. May he use you as his instrument to do his work. May God fill you with love and with understanding, compassion, the Spirit. May you walk in the Spirit and be led of the Spirit of God this week. In Jesus' name.
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Your unfailing love, O Lord, is as vast as the heavens. Your faithfulness reaches beyond the clouds. Your righteousness is like the mighty mountains, your justice like the ocean depths. You care for people and animals alike, O Lord. How precious is your unfailing love, O God. All humanity finds shelter in the shadow of your wings. You feed them from the abundance of your own house, letting them drink from your river of delights. For you are the fountain of life, the light by which we see. Psalm 36, verses 5 through 9.

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0: I am not ashamed of the gospel of Christ, for it's the power of God unto salvation for those who believe. Romans 1:16.
1: Hey, Dad.
2: Hey, what's up, Sonny?
1: Can you tell us the gospel again?
2: Of course I can. All right, you guys take a seat.
1: But this time, start all the way from the beginning.
2: All right, I'll start all the way at the beginning, just for you, at Genesis.

to pay that. The moment that you sin, your life has been indebted, and his mercy is the only reason he ain't yet collected. So that's why they would sacrifice lambs in their places, but it didn't clear the debt, it was just a partial payment. Now we gon' take a recap and see the Lord working. Nothing was an accident.

The Son of God. You know we play great music, but do you know that we play great Bible teaching programs? Hey, find our program guide at refuge.fm.

God's way is perfect. All the Lord's promises prove true. He is a shield for all who look to him for protection. For who is God except the Lord? Who but our God is a solid rock? God is my strong fortress, and he makes my way perfect. 2 Samuel 22, verses 31 through 33.

The Lord is good, a stronghold in the day of trouble, and he knows those who take refuge in him. We don't live in this world very long until we are initiated, as it may be, with the idea that every day isn't going to be a great day. We recognize that there are going to be days when there are going to be trouble. There are going to be weeks of trouble. There are going to be months of trouble, in some cases years of trouble. Many a soul has known the low, dark clouds of discouragement and a long black tunnel of despair. But in spite of that, there is a refuge and a source of strength for all God's children in the time of trouble. His wisdom and goodness will work things out for our good and for his glory. God has a way of getting us through the difficult, dark times. When he is near, we can gain from his strength. When the presence of God is there and we are strengthened by that, we think that, hey, I can do this, I can travel on. There is strength in his providence. There is added strength through the promise of God. I will never leave you nor forsake you. You can take that to the bank. I will never, ever leave you or forsake you. That will get you through a lot of difficult times. Anyone looking for hope may look to God, who is personally, actively, and perpetually good. And you can go to him for strength, which is found in his presence, his providence, and his promises. And even in our most troubled times, may we be reminded that God knows those who trust in him and will know us forever if we continue to trust in him. The Lord is good, a stronghold in the day of trouble, and he knows those who take refuge in him. Father, we thank you for your goodness, for your mercy. We thank you for dying on a cross for each one of us. Nothing that we deserve, but something you did because you love us and you're good. Lord, there are no doubt some in this setting today who are going through difficult, tough, hard times with no sight at the end of the dark tunnel. And my prayer is that they could look to you, seek your face, and allow you to work in their lives. For you indeed are good, and we give you thanks and praise for that in Jesus' name.

You will keep in perfect peace all who trust in you, all whose thoughts are fixed on you. Trust in the Lord always, for the Lord God is the eternal rock. Isaiah 26, verses 3 and 4.

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Let us know. We always appreciate hearing from our listeners. Email us at info@refuge.fm.

Good and upright is the Lord. Therefore, he instructs sinners in the way. He leads the humble in what is right and teaches the humble his way. All the paths of the Lord are steadfast love and faithfulness for those who keep his covenant and his testimonies. Psalm 25, 8 through 10.

0: supper? And what's the difference between water baptism and the baptism of the Holy Spirit? Welcome to Through the Bible. I'm Steve Schwetz. And in this study, Dr. J. Vernon McGee is going to take us to Matthew chapter 3, where we'll explore the baptism of Jesus and uncover the answers to these important questions. And then in chapter 4, we're going to step into the wilderness and watch as Jesus faces and defeats Satan's temptation. Many of you remember how Dr. McGee often opened his studies by reading letters from listeners, stories of salvation, transformed lives, and sometimes a bit of humor. Well, as we carry on that tradition and continue reading your letters, we occasionally like to share some of those original readings with you as well. So let's enjoy one now. Here's Dr. McGee.
1: Listen to this letter here that comes to us from Decatur, Georgia. It says, when WAEC began broadcasting with Christian music about 5 years ago, I really liked some of the music, which did not sound religious. I did not like you, however. I was willing to learn something about the Bible, but I didn't like the way you would be in the Old Testament and then go dragging something in from the New Testament. I didn't understand then that Jesus is the Word of God made flesh and is all through the Old Testament writings. At the time, you sounded like a poor old drawling so-and-so who didn't know any better than to believe that the Bible was really true. I felt sorry for you. You reminded me of Herman Talmadge. I kept listening to you, though. And he goes on to say that it was through this ministry that he's come now to a saving knowledge of God. The Spirit of God, he said, led me to the truth. The Father led me to Jesus, the anointed, the Son of God, first begotten from the dead. And we rejoice, by the way, in that.
0: Well, that certainly shows Dr. McGee's sense of humor, doesn't it? And God's too. And even more, it reminds us just how much God loves us. Let's pray. Heavenly Father, thank you for the privilege of hearing more about your Son, Jesus Christ. And we ask that you'd take what we hear and then use it to shape our hearts and strengthen our faith. And for those who don't yet know you, Lord, stir conviction in their spirits and reveal yourself through your word today and lead them to trust what they maybe are already beginning to see as true. In Jesus' name, amen. Now here's our study of Matthew 3 on Through the Bible with Dr. J. Vernon McGee.
1: Now, we come today to this third chapter of Matthew, and we put in at verse 10, we are looking at John the Baptist. As he began his ministry and he introduced the Lord Jesus, he introduced him as the King, and he's the one that makes the announcement that he is present. I put in at verse 10, and now also the axe is laid unto the root of the trees. Therefore, every tree which bringeth not forth good fruit is hewn down and cast into the fire. Great deal is said in the New Testament about fruit bearing. Now, fruit bearing is the result of having the right kind of a tree. You see, only a fruit tree can produce fruit. And now he talks here about the fact the axe is put to the root of the tree. Why? Because it's not bearing fruit. Now, an apple tree will bear apples. Plum tree will bear plums. But when an apple tree bears thorns, it's not an apple tree. It's to be cut down. The root and the fruit go together, by the way, because it has to have the right kind of a root to bear the right kind of fruit. And so that is what he's saying here. The wrong kind of tree is going to be taken down. Now listen to him in verse 11. I indeed baptize you with water unto repentance. But he that cometh after me is mightier than I, whose shoes I'm not worthy to bear. He shall baptize you with the Holy Ghost and with fire. Now I'd like to spend a moment here. He says, I baptize with water. But he's coming, and when he comes, he'll baptize you with the Holy Ghost and with fire. Now that "and" there's already over 1900 years long. We're living in the age of

0: the Holy Spirit. He's baptized us with the Holy Spirit. Now, fire is the second coming, and that's judgment. That distinction needs to be made. Somebody says, well, I thought on the day of Pentecost and the Holy Spirit came, that that was fire too, because it says that the tongues of fire sat on them. Oh, my friend, you ought to read it again. It says, like as fire. And it was like the sound of a rushing mighty wind. Wasn't. It was the coming of the Holy Spirit. But the thing is that there was something to appeal to the eye gate, the fire, to the ear gate, the sound of a rushing mighty wind. So that when the Holy Spirit came, that was not the fulfillment of the baptism of fire. That takes place at his second coming. And you and I are living today in the age of the Holy Spirit. And the Holy Spirit comes upon every believer, not just some. Every believer is baptized by the Holy Spirit. That means he's identified with the body of Christ. He's part of the body of Christ. And that's one of the great truths of the Word of God. Now let me continue to read. It says, whose fan is in his hand, he will thoroughly purge his floor and gather his wheat into the garner, but he will burn up the chaff with unquenchable fire. Then cometh Jesus from Galilee to Jordan unto John to be baptized of him. This is remarkable. And we're going to ask this question and try to answer it. Why was Jesus baptized? I hope we can see that here. Will you notice? But John forbade him, saying, I have need to be baptized of thee, and comest thou to me? And Jesus answering said unto him, suffer it to be so now, for thus it becometh us to fulfill all righteousness. Then he suffered him. Now, what is the answer to the question? Why was Jesus baptized? And I'd like to ask you that question. Why was he baptized? Now, there may be several answers, but I think the primary reason is given right here. The Lord Jesus said it is essential for the fulfillment of righteousness. He's identifying himself here completely with sinful mankind. The prophet had written, he's numbered with the transgressors. Here is a king that comes down, and he's identified with his subjects. And I believe that that is the purpose of the baptism of the Lord Jesus, for the baptism means actually identification. And this is a coming down and identifying of himself here with them. He was baptized, I think, for that reason. And that, I think, is so important for us. Now, notice this again. The reason that Jesus was baptized, it's not to set us an example. It's not a pattern. Christ was holy. He did not need to repent. I do. He was holy, harmless, and undefiled, and separate from sinners. He completely identified himself with humanity, the race of mankind. He was numbered with the transgressors. Now will you notice, his death was a baptism. You remember he said to James and John when they wanted the place next to him, are you able to be baptized with the baptism that I'm baptized with? His death was a baptism. He entered into death for you and me. And then the third reason, he was set aside for his office as priest. The Holy Spirit came upon him here for this ministry. Everything that he did it by the power of the Holy Spirit. He was made sin for us who knew no sin. There was sin on him, but there was no sin in him. My sin was put on him, not in him. That's important. And therefore, you and I are saved by being identified now with him. He identified himself with us in baptism. And Peter says we're saved by baptism. What? By being identified with the Lord Jesus. And that's what it means to be saved. What does it mean? Well, to be in Christ. How do you get in Christ? By the baptism of the Holy Spirit. And I believe in baptism. And I think that we're to be baptized to declare that I am identified with Christ, him that cometh to me, I will in no wise cast out. We today must recognize that we have to be identified with him. And that is done by the Holy Spirit. And our baptism tells that out. An old salt one time said to a young sailor in trying to get him to accept Christ and be baptized, he says, young man, it's duty or mutiny. And when you come to Christ, friends, you be baptized because it's a duty. And if not, it's a mutiny. This is a tremendous thing. And I feel like this is something that we needed to elaborate on a little, because this subject of baptism needs to be lifted out of the realm of constantly arguing and talking about it, and to get to the high and lofty plane of where today we are going to stand for him. We need to come out and stand for Christ in a very wonderful way. Suffer it to be so now, for thus it becometh us to fulfill all righteousness. He identifies himself. And then John suffered him. Now verse 16, and Jesus, when he was baptized, went up straightway out of the water, and lo, the heavens were opened unto him, and he saw the Spirit of God descending like a dove and lighting upon him. And lo, a voice from heaven saying, this is my beloved Son, in whom I'm well pleased. And by the way, John teaches the Trinity. You have here the Lord Jesus, and the Spirit of God descends upon him like a dove. And then a voice from heaven, the Father says, this is my beloved Son, in whom I'm well pleased. Now he is identified with his people. What a king. Oh, what a king he is. Now that brings us to chapter 4 here. And when we come to chapter 4, we have the temptation of Jesus in the wilderness. You see immediately this one who's identified with us now by baptism, he has come down here, and now he came and his birth, he's identified with us as he grew up as any other child would. But he's wholly harmless, undefiled, separate from sinners. But in his baptism, he identifies himself for me. And my sin was put on him, not in him. Now, will you notice, we find here that he's being tested. The question now is this king able to withstand a test? Is he able to overcome? And I want to deal with a very important question here. I think probably we better deal with it first. And I think that as we look at the temptation, this might become clear. I trust it will become clear. Now, what do you mean by the temptation of Jesus? Well, temptation is a word that really has a twofold meaning. First of all, it can mean to incite or entice to evil, that is to seduce. There is something in the individual that causes him to yield. The Lord Jesus said, the prince of this world cometh and he hath nothing in me. Well, you see, that wasn't true of Jesus. There's something in me that causes me to yield, you see. And he was separate from sinners. So the temptation had to be different than which would come to me and cause me to fall. It had to be much greater for him. Now, the word temptation means to test. We're told, as we saw in Genesis, God did tempt Abraham. Now, God tested Abraham's faith, and God does not tempt man with evil. James says that in James 1:13, and God never does that. Now, he's going to be tested, and it's going to be a real test. And the question arises, could Jesus have fallen? I want to answer that with a very emphatic no. He could not have fallen. Oh, I hear some strange things today on radio. And I guess that's what some of you are thinking when you hear me. But there are a lot of strange things today that are being said from pulpits. A lot of strange things. May I say to you that if Jesus could have fallen, then you and I do not have a sure Savior at all. Then somebody says to me, well then, if he couldn't have fallen, was his temptation a legitimate and genuine temptation? Well, may I say to you, His temptation was greater than any than you and I have ever had. They'd get out a new model Chevrolet or a new model Ford, and I better bring that in and probably say a new model Dodge. And they're tested to prove they can stand the test. You see, a genuine diamond is tested to prove that it's perfect, not to show that it's a phony. And the Lord Jesus was tested to demonstrate that he's exactly who he claimed to be. I remember as a boy, and I must tell this little story, when I was a boy, we lived out in West Texas. That's a long time ago. Sparsely inhabited area in those days. And the Santa Fe came through our little town. It didn't stop in our little town. Stopped in the next little town. Believe me, you couldn't get off at the place where I live, but it went by. And the Santa Fe crossed the Brazos River, the West Fork of the Brazos River at that place. Now, that Brazos River, in summertime, there wasn't enough water in it to rust a shingle nail. But in wintertime, you could float a battleship in it. It was that kind of a place. Now, one winter, we really had a flood, and it washed out the Santa Fe Bridge. And so we didn't have a train for a long time. But finally, they put in a bridge. Oh, they worked a long time. And then one day, they brought in two engines and put on that bridge and tied down the whistles on both of them. And believe me, that's more whistling than we'd ever heard in that little town. And all of us in this little town, we ran down out of the river to the bridge to see what has happened. When we got there, we saw. All 23 of us went down there, by the way. And we were standing around, and one brave citizen, he went up and said to the engineer in charge, "What are you doing?" He says, "Testing the bridge, because both of those locomotives were on top of the bridge." And this fellow says, "What are you doing?" "Trying to break it down." And the engineer almost stared. He says, "Of course not." "Well," he says, "what do you mean you're testing it?" He says, "We're testing it to prove that you can't break it down." May I say to you, that's exactly the way the Lord Jesus was tested, to prove, to demonstrate that he could not be broken down. His testing, therefore, was greater than ours. You see, there's a limit to what we can bear. You just give me enough temptation, and finally you build up pressure, and I'll succumb to it. And that's true of you, too. But he never gave in. The pressure continued to increase. In other words, a 10-pound fishing line is broken when 25 pounds of pressure is put on it. But a 100-pound line can bear more than 25 pounds of pressure. Now, I'm the 10-pound fishing line. He's the 100 pounds. Then there's something else that's quite interesting here. In this temptation of the Lord Jesus, the contrast and the comparison between the testing of Eve is really interesting. To begin with, this one, it took place in a wilderness. And Eve was tested in the Garden of Eden. What a contrast. Now I must read chapter 4, and I begin with verse 1. Then was Jesus led of the Spirit into the wilderness to be tempted of the devil. Now to be tested of the devil. And when he had fasted 40 days, and 40 nights, he was afterward and hungered. And when the tempter came to him, he said, "If thou be the Son of God, command that these stones be made bread." Now, that's the same temptation that came to Eve. The first one was physical. She saw the tree was good for food. And the Lord Jesus is told, "Command that these stones be made bread." Now notice his answer. But he answered and said, "It's written, man shall not live by bread alone, but by every word that proceedeth out of the mouth of God." And that's found in Deuteronomy 8:3. He sure knew Deuteronomy, and he believed it was the inspired word of God. Then verse 5, we have the second testing. Then the devil taketh him up in the holy city, setteth him upon a pinnacle of the temple, and said unto him, "If thou be the Son of God, cast thyself down, for it's written, he shall give his angels charge concerning thee, and their hands they shall bear thee up, lest at any time thou dash thy foot against a stone." That's Psalm 91, verses 11 and 12. Now that's the second one. It's a spiritual temptation. The first was physical. And you'll remember that Eve saw it was desired to make one wise. Cast thyself down from the temple, and that's pride of life, the lust of the flesh, the pride of life. And those are the things the Christian attempted in, you see. Now the third is psychological. Notice this, verse 7. Jesus said unto him, it's written again, thou shalt not tempt the Lord thy God. And that's Deuteronomy 6:16. Again, verse 8, the devil taketh him up into an exceeding high mountain, showeth him all the kingdoms of the world and the glory of them, and saith unto him, all these things will I give thee if thou wilt fall down and worship me. That's psychological, you see. He showed him the kingdoms of the world and the glory of them. Believe me, man lusts for power, the lust of the eyes, the things that are in the world today. And that's the thing that Eve saw, pleasant to the eyes. Oh, I tell you, this world gets a great many of us. Notice the answer of the Lord Jesus. Then said Jesus unto him, get thee hence, Satan, for it's written, thou shalt worship the Lord thy God, and him only shalt thou serve. Now he's quoting again from Scripture, Deuteronomy 6:13 and Deuteronomy 10:20. Friends, you have our Lord answering each time Scripture, and certainly that ought to have a message for all of us. Why is it that many of us are having trouble and difficulty living the Christian life? May I add this very kindly? It's ignorance of the Word of God. Ignorance of the Word of God. Our Lord answered by giving the Word of God. Now, I believe that the Word of God has an answer for your particular problem. That doesn't mean I know it, and that doesn't mean your psychologist knows it, and I don't think he knows it anyway. But may I say to you, God has an answer in His Word for your problem. That's the reason we ought to know the book a little bit better than we know it. The interesting thing is the Lord Jesus answered Satan every time out of the Word. He didn't say, well, I think this, or I think this is the best way to do it. He said very pointedly, very definitely, the Word of God says this. That's the answer. And for the child of God, that's enough. And by the way, the devil seems to think it's a pretty good answer, because verse 11 says, then the devil leaveth him, and behold, angels came and ministered unto him. One of the other gospels says he left him for a little season. I think he was back the next day myself and all his life. And I think we see at the Garden of Gethsemane especially that he's there again tempting. This is important here, by the way. This temptation reveals that here is a king who can stand the test. And he is the one that is able to stand for the Lord. Here is one who can meet the devil and can overcome. That's very important. Now we're going to move on from there next time, and I trust that many of you are reading the Scripture with us as we go along. Read the 4th chapter and the 5th chapter of Matthew for next time. May the Lord richly bless you, my beloved.
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Don't worry about anything. Instead, pray about everything. Tell God what you need and thank Him for all He has done. Then you will experience God's peace, which exceeds anything we can understand. His peace will guard your hearts and minds as you live in Christ Jesus. And now, dear brothers and sisters, one final thing. Fix your thoughts on what is true and honorable and right and pure and lovely and admirable. Think about things that are excellent and worthy of praise. Philippians 4, verses 6 to 8.

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2: Coming up on a Sure Foundation, we should all remember that the Lord knows what we're up to.
3: You have to be aware of the fact that you're never completely alone. Never. And these priests think they are. And that's what they're saying here. Son of man, have you seen what the elders of the house of Israel do in the dark, every man in the room of his idols? They say the

0: But we know that God does not consider sin to be a triviality. We'll see an example of that today on A Sure Foundation as we look at Ezekiel chapter 8. The Lord brings to light the things that the nation of Israel thought they were doing in secret, and he lets them know that there are consequences for sin. Let's look at the Word of God together now. Here's our teacher, Pastor David Rosales. Again, we're in Ezekiel chapter 8.
1: You have these men who are supposed to be protecting against idolatry. They are secret idolaters. And what's interesting in verse 11 is in their midst stands one named Jaazaniah, who is the son of Shaphan. Now, why did he mention this man by name? In their midst stood Jaazaniah, the son of Shaphan. It's because he was the son of a respected scribe. A scribe who read the book of the law to a righteous king by the name of Josiah. You see it in 2 Kings chapter 22, verses 8 through 11, which led to revival in the nation of Israel. And so this one here is a leader who actually had a godly father who led, who read the word of God to the king, and the king moved on the word of God and tore down the idols. This guy is his son, but he's not his son in the real sense of the word. He's there in the middle of it. Now, what's interesting, notice verse 12. He said to me, son of man, have you seen what the elders of the house of Israel do in the dark? Every man in the room of his idols. They say the Lord doesn't see us. The Lord has forsaken the land. The Lord doesn't see us. They thought they could get away with this. They thought that God couldn't see what they were doing. And God can. Hebrews tells us in chapter 4, verse 13, there's no creature hidden from his sight. All things are open and laid bare to the eyes of him with whom we have to do. You can't hide. You know, it's like going into your home and everybody's gone, and so you get your cable TV and you order one of those erotic movies. Think nobody's going to know, and you'll hide the bill when it comes. Nobody's there, right? Or you hide that porn, you know, in one of the drawers underneath everything. You think nobody's ever going to pull this drawer out and look down there and see where I've hidden it. And you've got, you know, your computer now, and you can just get on that web. And there's a reason why it's called the web, because it traps you. But you're by yourself. Everybody's in bed. Nobody even knows. You close the door in your office and bang, you turn on the computer and you stay there for hours looking at things. You know you're not supposed to do it, but you think nobody sees you. Nobody knows. You go on a business trip and you go into the section of town where you can find some of that literature and all of that, or you go to some of those bars and you think nobody knows. Nobody sees me. Nobody knows me here. And who's going to know? Years ago, I was reading something about hotels in Las Vegas. And when a particular denomination, Christian denomination, showed up in this particular hotel, it was in a magazine. They pointed out, they said that their online porn sales go up every time the minister showed up in town. Think about that for a minute. Think about that for a minute. Whenever this convention came into town, you know, the bars and everything else, I can tell you stories. I have to be careful not to. I'll tell you one thing. When I was in Israel many, many years ago, I had a Reformed Jewess who was our guide. Her name was Helen. My wife Marie and I took a liking to Helen. Real upfront gal. And we liked her. And so she actually grew to like us. She was a guide for us on a few of our trips to Israel. So she got to know us over the years. And so she began to open up to us. And then one day, without going into any details or giving any names, of course, I ought not to do that and I won't. But this is what she told me. Marie and I are there with her. And she says, you know, and she mentioned this particular well-known organization, well-known man, and how he brings all these pastors with him on these trips. She said, you know, so-and-so. And we said, we know of him. We don't know him. Yes, we know of him. She says, you know what happens every time he comes with his tour? She tells us this. We're sitting down having a cup.

0: of coffee with Alan. I said, no, what happens? He says, they go to that bar right there. She said, and they sit there and they drink. When all of the people who are with them on the tour are in bed, they sit there at that bar. She says, I've seen it for years. These are your TV preachers, she said. And they do it in front of us. She says, and you know why they do it in front of us? Now, this is her words. I'm simply quoting this friend of mine. She says, you know why they do it in front of us? Because we're only Jews. What does it matter? That's why. And I've never forgotten that. She told me that 15, 20 years ago. I've never forgotten that. We're only Jews. What does it matter? They hide from the people on the tour. She says, but you'll see them here after everybody's in bed drinking. And that, I'm telling you, is an abomination. And that's what God is saying. Do you see what they're doing? Do you see what they're doing? They have their secret sins. They think God doesn't see us. They think that they can close the door and they can remain there and nobody sees. And the point God is making is you can't get away with it. You may think that nobody knows you there. You may think that nobody sees you there. I have to tell you this. This is the truth before the Lord. I'm aware of those things. I have been in San Luis Obispo because I've mentioned I go there often, well, at least twice a year to spend a few days there because I love San Luis Obispo. That's a place that I really enjoy. And Marie and I will go there, and we go there with friends. And Marie and I have gotten up early on a Saturday. We've left our hotel, and I can still remember walking on in one day at a shop that sells cookies. And Marie likes to eat cookies. I just watch her. And I remember we were walking in when the door opens. It was about 7:30, 8 o'clock in the morning, and there were already a couple of customers in the store. And the door opens as Marie and I are about to walk in. And so I reach over to take the door from the guy. And the guy looks right in my face. And he says, hi, Pastor David. He says, I go to your church. He says, you've mentioned San Luis Obispo so often. My wife and I decided to come and spend some time here. I've had three different times in San Luis Obispo, people who've walked up to me when I've been farmer's market or whatever, just walking. Hi, Pastor, I go to your church. It's nice to see you here. I've been at a place called McClintock's. I highly recommend it, by the way. McClintock's, great steaks and beans. And anyway, we go there. I'm leaving right now. I'm going to go to McClintock's. But we go there, and I've had the waitress walk up and say, hi, Pastor, how are you? I just moved up here. See, I've been on planes flying from New Mexico home, and I've had the stewardesses approach me and say, oh, I was in church today. I heard you give the message. I've been in New York. I've been so many places where people know who you are. So many places where you don't think they know you. You have to be aware of that. We were in Ontario, Marie and I, a few years ago now, and we're going to fly out of Ontario, and they canceled our flight. And I was not a happy camper because the next flight's going to be out of Los Angeles. And we were there. We're ready to go. And I don't like traveling that much. And so they said the flight is canceled. And so I'm quiet. When I get upset, I get quiet. So I'm just kind of standing in line, and I'm not happy at all. I have to tell you, I am not happy. And Marie knows. So she's just kind of quietly standing there, eating a cookie. And as I'm standing in line, I'm waiting, and I go up to the ticket counter because we have to exchange our tickets and get some other tickets and all of that. And so I'm not saying anything. I just put the tickets down there, and she looks at the tickets, and then she says, ID, please. And I hand her my license, and I'm just real quiet. And she looks at me. She says, David Rosales. And I said, yes. Oh, I listen to you on K-Wave all the time. And I'm like, oh, well, praise the Lord. You know, hypocrisy, you know.
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0: The Lord has a sense of humor. He really does. Says, oh, look at you. You got my joy now, don't you? I don't, Jesus. I'm sorry. I am so sorry. You just never know. Nothing you do is in secret. You just never know who's watching you. I was in a restaurant here in the area a few years ago with a pastor friend of mine, and as we're there, he began to share some things that were pastoral, but they're the kinds of things that in confidence, a pastor speaks to another, you know, it's not something that should be repeated or spoken about in a restaurant. And he starts to speak, and he's from another city. He's not from this area. And I don't respond to what he's saying. I just smile at him, and he said something to me, and I just smile at him. And I didn't respond. So we walk out, and I look to, there's someone sitting here on my right. There's some other table right next to me on the left. I don't know who's there. And I look at him, and I just don't say anything. And we walk out, and I say, listen, you know, it's not that I think we ought not to have dealt with the issue that you wanted to bring up at that time. I said, it's a sensitive issue. It's not something that I would speak openly. I said, you never know who's around you. This was a Saturday. On Sunday, we had a baptism, and the person who was sitting right here on my right, I baptized that person. That person was sitting right next to us, and if I'd have opened up and shared anything or allowed him to, I could have stumbled a younger brother who was saying, I want to be right with God. And you have to be aware of the fact that you're never completely alone. Never. And these priests think they are. And that's what they're saying here. Son of man, have you seen what the elders of the house of Israel do in the dark, every man in the room of his idols? They say the Lord does not see us. That is absolutely not true. Verse 13, he said to me, turn again and you will see greater abominations that they're doing. So he brought me to the house of the north gate of the Lord's house. To my dismay, women were sitting there weeping for Tammuz. Tammuz. Tammuz was a deity, an idol, worshipped by ancient Babylonians. We don't know the name Tammuz, but we do know the name Adonis. Tammuz is equivalent to Greek Adonis. Adonis was the god of vegetation, the god of spring vegetation. And there was a rite where the women would mourn when it was warm, because that meant that he was dead, and they were mourning his loss, so that vegetation, they'd have a springtime of vegetation. And so they're worshiping this god of nature. And Adonis, I mean, we still use that word when people speak of some extraordinarily handsome guy. They call him Adonis. They used to, I don't know if they say it anymore. They used to say he's an Adonis. And what it means is that he's well-built, he's strong, he's just good-looking. And so they're weeping over this. And this speaks concerning immorality. So what it is, it's a combination of nature worship and sexual sin. And what happened is sexual sin came into the nation. Through sexual license, there is that's a form of idolatry. When you worship nature, you also worship sexual expressions, because sex is part of your nature. And what happens is you begin to worship the creation rather than the creator. And so what you begin to do is you begin to worship certain things above God and his word. You worship creation, not the creator. That explains why, and this has always really, really been interesting to me, you will see pro-abortionists attacking Japanese whaling vessels. That trips me out. They think it's wrong to kill a whale, but they don't think it's wrong to kill a human being. And that amazes me. That they will go out and attack a Japanese vessel that is a whaling vessel. And by the way, I don't think they should hunt down whales, to be honest with you. That's just my opinion on that subject. But at the same time, they're pro-abortion, but they're also pro-animal. But animal in the sense of a whale or a dog. Some believe that animal rights are very important. So they champion animal rights. But they also champion abortion rights. It's amazing to me. During this time, some believe that this worship of Adonis, this worship of Tammuz, was a way for women to have a sense of liberation. But for Ezekiel, Ezekiel was horrified when he saw what was taking place. You know, it's been said, and I think it's rightly so, it's been said that a pagan in 1950 had a better quality of morals than many Christians in the year 2009. Because some of us can remember that in situation comedies like the oldies that you'll see sometimes, like I Love Lucy and Lucille Ball and Desi Arnaz, married couple in real life. You watch some of those old comedies, they're never, even though they show their bedroom, then they never have the same bed. They're never in the same bed. There's always two beds because it was a decency. That was something that was a decency. I don't know how many of you guys remember Archie Bunker, All in the Family or whatever it was. But they made a big deal out of the fact that in his program, when it was out, when it first came out, it was the first time on television that you actually hear a toilet being flushed on TV. That was a real big thing because you didn't have toilets flushed and toilet humor. You didn't have any of that. See, you younger people don't understand why some of the older people just pull their hair out saying, I don't get this. My mom, whenever I talk to my mom will say, David, I can't even watch comedies because they're nasty. They say dirty things. But there are so many people who have been just basically so hardened and calloused by it, don't even know how to blush. You know, it's an amazing thing today when somebody actually is embarrassed and blushes, because there's an entire generation that doesn't know how to blush because nothing embarrasses them because they've seen so much. And they call it a liberation even to this day. You'll hear about women who are in their 50s posing nude for Playboy or some magazine. And when asked, why did you do that? They say, I sensed a personal liberation. You know, it was just, and I'm thinking, how sad is that? At that age, you haven't grown. You have no decency and no modesty. How sad is that? That you never grew beyond that. That's what we have. You know, when George Barna was interviewing and took a poll of 18 to 25-year-olds, what kind of bad things did you do last week? And he spoke to a number of people between 18 and 25. 38% of them said they had illicit sex last week. And 33% said they viewed porn. It is a sexual reality in this society. And that's what he's weeping over as he sees them, as they have given themselves over to sexual sin. Verse 15, he said to me, have you seen this, O son of man? Turn again, you will see greater abominations than these. He brought me into the inner court of the Lord's house, and there at the door of the temple of the Lord, between the porch and the altar, were about 25 men with their backs toward the temple of the Lord and their faces toward the east. They were worshiping the sun toward the east. These are priests, 25 men. They're in the most holy place. And instead of worshiping God, they are actually worshiping the sun. These 25 men represented the 24 divisions of priests in Israel, as well as the high priest. And what this is a picture of is a complete rejection of the God of Israel, who is the creator of all things. Instead of worshiping God, they are now worshiping the sun. Now, the sun is intended, and I don't know if you realize this or not, the sun is intended in God's creation to be one of the premier things that he created. I mean, all of us here in Southern California, all of us, and I'm sure that this is true everywhere, really, but, you know, you get up in the morning sometimes, Saturday morning, and, you know, you wake up early, though you could sleep in late, you choose not to, and as Marie and I have, and we get up early, and you go outside, and and you take a walk. And as we walk through the neighborhood, Marie will say this. She'll say, "What a beautiful day. Isn't it a beautiful day?" And you look around and I say, "No, I'm having to take a walk. I hate this." I'll look and I'll say, "It is. What a beautiful," and you feel the warmth of the sun in the morning. And it just invigorates you. It's just something about it. God created the heavens and the earth to bring glory to him. It says in Psalm 19, verses 1 through 6, "The heavens declare the glory of God. The skies proclaim the work of his hands. Day after day, they pour forth speech. Night after night, they display knowledge. There's no speech or language where their voice is not heard. Their voice goes out into all the earth, their words to the end of the world. In the heavens, he has pitched a tent for the sun, which is like a bridegroom coming forth from his pavilion, like a champion rejoicing to run his course. It rises at one end of the heavens and makes its circuit to the other. Nothing is hidden from its heat." That is a picture of how gracious God has been to us to give us the joy of a sun that keeps us warm and gives us the ability to survive. And what are they doing? They're worshiping the creation rather than the creator. "Have you seen this?" he said. "The priests who should be teaching people to worship me are pagans." He said to me, verse 17, "Have you seen this, O son of man? Is it a trivial thing to the house of Judah to commit the abominations which they commit here? For they have filled the land with violence. Then they have returned to provoke me to anger. Indeed, they put the branch to their nose." That's another way of speaking of an insulting. They're insulting me. "And therefore, I also will act in fury. My eye will not spare, nor will I have pity. And though they cry in my ears with a loud voice, I will not hear them. This nation has turned the back on me. From the elders, the women, and the priests, they've turned their backs on me. They've chosen to follow idolatry." And the thing we'll close with, the thing is when he says, "Is it a trivial thing?" We have to ask ourselves that. Is it a trivial thing? Is it a trivial thing to live in a nation that rejects God? Is it a trivial thing to have a nation that continues to reject the things of the Lord? Is it a trivial thing for us to pass laws that enable ungodly behavior to be legalized and become morally acceptable? Because Americans have a general belief that if it's legal, it must be also moral.
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Psalm chapter 100, a psalm of thanksgiving. Shout with joy to the Lord, all the earth. Worship the Lord with gladness. Come before him singing with joy. Acknowledge that the Lord is God. He made us and we are his. We are his people, the sheep of his pasture. Enter his gates with thanksgiving. Go into his courts with praise. Give thanks to him and praise his name. For the Lord is good. His unfailing love continues forever, and his faithfulness continues to each generation.

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When our strength is failed, ere the day is half done. When we reach the end of our hoarded resources, the Father's full giving is only begun. Fear not that thy need shall exceed his provision. Our God ever yearns his resources to share. Lean hard on the arm, everlasting, availing. The Father both thee and thy load will unbear. His love has no limits, his grace has no measure. His power no binary, known unto man. For aught of his infinite riches in

May the God of hope fill you with all joy and peace as you trust in him, so that you may overflow with hope by the power of the Holy Spirit. Romans 15, verse 13.

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Down by the riverside, who's not afraid to die? 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

clap your hands to your mouth, let your pride go south, put your hand on your head, make terms with the dead, put your hands on your face, too late to learn from our mistakes, put your hand on your heart, can we stop what we start? Sisters to the leverage, brothers to the edges, youth to the floor, this big future is yours. All of you of noble bone, join the scum of the earth.

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1: 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It's time for Enduring Word with Pastor David Guzik. 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
2: It's time for Enduring Word. 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
3: Passions will flare up sometimes in what feels like overwhelming strength. And it also applies to the proper exercise of authority in any sphere, home, government, church, society. It is safe to submit to those who are already submitted to God. So when Jehoram left that submission to God, the Edomites rebelled. When you as an individual leave your submission to God, don't be surprised if your sinful passions flare up in response.
2: Submitting to authority is something you might have been taught growing up. You have to obey your parents, teachers, or even grandparents. Submission is a good thing when following the right person. It can be dangerous and harmful when you are under someone who abuses their authority. They can lead you down a dark path and practice their authority in evil ways. In today's message, Pastor David provides insight into the safe people you should submit to. These are the people who submit to God. Now here's Pastor David in 2 Chronicles chapter 21 as he begins his message, Letter from a Dead Prophet.
3: 2 Chronicles chapter 21 brings us to a new king of Judah. His name is Jehoram. And it also deals with a notable letter from a dead prophet. So this chapter deals with the reign of Jehoram. Jehoram was the sixth king after David. So you have David, then Solomon, Rehoboam, Abijah, Asa, Jehoshaphat, and then now Jehoram. Jehoram began his reign 126 years after the death of King David. Now both the father, that is Jehoshaphat, and the grandfather, that is Asa, were good, godly rulers. Judah, who enjoyed long reigns. Jehoram would not follow the example of his father and his grandfather, and he would reign only 8 years. So let's take a look at the sins of Jehoram, beginning now in the first 5 verses.

and also others of the princes of Israel. Jehoram was 32 years old when he became king, and he reigned 8 years in Jerusalem. So the father of Jehoram was the godly king Jehoshaphat. Yet one of the worst things that Jehoshaphat ever did was to arrange the marriage of his son Jehoram to a woman named Athaliah. Athaliah was the daughter of the evil king Ahab and his wife Jezebel. That infamous couple, Ahab and Jezebel, they're well known in the books of 1 and 2 Kings. And 2 Kings chapter 8 and then verses 16 through 18 and chapter 8 verse 26 describe this marriage between Jehoram and Athaliah. Again, whenever we hear of Athaliah, remember that she was the daughter of Ahab and Jezebel, and obviously brought a sinful and corrupting influence into the kingdom of Judah. Now, when Jehoshaphat decided that he would not give the throne to his other sons, but to his firstborn, as is the custom in monarchies, his firstborn, Jehoram, he gave great gifts with fortified cities to his sons who would not inherit the throne. You could say that Jehoshaphat followed the same wise policy with his sons that Rehoboam had previously followed. That's in 2 Chronicles chapter 11. In other words, he scattered them throughout the kingdom and away from the capital so that they would not be a concentrated threat to his one son that would succeed him as king. And again, that was Jehoram. But Jehoram behaved very wickedly. Verse 4 says that he strengthened himself and killed all his brothers with the sword and also others of the princes of Israel. Despite King Jehoshaphat's wise policy of scattering his sons, Jehoram made it a point to murder all of his brothers so that they would not be any kind of a threat against his reign. Martin Selman puts it like this: Jehoram's response to God's goodness, however, was to put not only all his brothers to the sword, but some of the leading officials as well. Made himself strong, therefore, clearly means the violent removal of all other possible claimants to the throne. Jehoram didn't want anybody around who might possibly make a claim of the throne against him. And this wickedness of Jehoram was not a surprise, considering how much that he allowed himself to be influenced by the house of Ahab. According to Russell Dilday in his commentary, Josephus expands on this, indicating that he committed the murders at the prompting of Athaliah. Now, perhaps some people thought that the marriage between the royal families of the kingdom of Judah and the kingdom of Israel would lift up the kingdom of Israel spiritually. But friends, it didn't work that way. Instead, that union, that joining together of families through marriage, brought the kingdom of Judah down spiritually. Yet, nevertheless, we're going to see that God showed mercy to Jehoram. Look at this, verses 6 and 7. And he walked in the way of the kings of Israel, just as the house of Ahab had done. For he had the daughter of Ahab as a wife, and he did evil in the sight of the Lord. Yet the Lord would not destroy the house of David because of the covenant that he had made with David, and since he had promised to give a lamp to him and to his sons forever. Friends, when it says there in verse 6 that he walked in the way of the kings of Israel, this was not a compliment. Remember that the 12 tribes of Israel were split into two kingdoms. The northern kingdom of 10 tribes was called Israel. The southern kingdom of 2 tribes was called the kingdom of Judah. And the kings of Judah were a mixture of bad kings, such as Jehoram, and good kings, such as Jehoram's father, Jehoshaphat. But all the kings of the northern kingdom were bad. All of them were rebellious against the Lord. And so to say he walked in the way of the kings of Israel, as is noted there in verse 6, like I said, it's not a compliment. While the southern kingdom of Judah had a mixture of godly and wicked kings, the northern kingdom of Israel had nothing but evil, God-rejecting kings. And again, a lot of this came through the influence of Athaliah, the daughter of

0: Ahab as his wife. Adam Clark said, this was Athaliah, daughter of Ahab and Jezebel, who was famous for her impieties and cruelty, as was her most prolific mother. It is likely that she was the principal cause of Jehoram's cruelty and profaneness. So think about it. It's really remarkable. His father, Jehoshaphat, was a godly man who had a bad and sinful habit of making compromising associations. The worst fruit of that sinful tendency to make compromising associations was not evident until after Jehoshaphat's death. Friends, this is sort of a sobering thought for us. It may be that some of our own sinful tendencies will not be seen in their full destruction until after we pass in succeeding generations. That's exactly how it was. The ungodly association that King Jehoshaphat wanted to make with the household of Ahab by marrying the daughter of Ahab and Jezebel, this wicked woman Athaliah, it brought ruin to the kingdom of Judah. However, look at verse 7. Yet the Lord would not destroy the house of David because of the covenant that he made with David. You see, the implication here is that Jehoram's evil was great enough to justify that kind of judgment. But God withheld that judgment out of faithfulness to his ancestor David. I find it fascinating. Because of the covenant that he made with David. That's the statement in verse 7. Now, when God first made this promise to David, it was not formally called a covenant. The promise was made in 1 Chronicles 17 and in 2 Samuel chapter 7. However, it was divinely called a covenant afterwards. We see that here in verse 7 of 2 Chronicles chapter 21, but we also know from 2 Samuel chapter 23 verse 5, Psalm 89 verse 3, Psalm 89 verse 34, and Psalm 132 verses 11 and 12. This was not just a promise that God made to David, it was a covenant. So because of his wicked reign, Jehoram deserved judgment. A judgment severe enough to remove the house of David from leadership over the kingdom of Judah. But out of faithfulness to the covenant that God made to David, God said, I'm not going to do it. Now, let's begin at verse 8 and read through to verse 11. We're going to see some of the consequences of his sin. In his days, Edom revolted against Judah's authority and made a king over themselves. So Jehoram went out with his officers and all his chariots with him. And he rose by night and attacked the Edomites who had surrounded him and the captains of the chariots. Thus Edom has been in revolt against Judah's authority to this day. And at that time, Libnah revolted against his rule because he had forsaken the Lord God of his fathers. Moreover, he made high places in the mountains of Judah and caused the inhabitants of Jerusalem to commit harlotry and led Judah astray. So the first consequence that we read of in these verses, verses 8 through 11, is that the kingdom of Edom revolted against Judah's authority. You see, for some time, Edom as a kingdom had been essentially a client kingdom to Judah, and they owed them tribute or taxes. But under the reign of Jehoram, the leaders of Edom sensed weakness in Judah, and they took their opportunity to free themselves. Now, friends, there's a spiritual analogy to make here. You could say that in a spiritual analogy, this principle applies to our passions. When we are properly submitted to God, our passions are properly submitted to us. But when we come out from submission to God, we often find that our passions will flare up, sometimes in what feels like overwhelming strength. And it also applies to the proper exercise of authority in any sphere, home, government, church, society. It is safe to submit to those who are already submitted to God. So when Jehoram left that submission to God, the Edomites rebelled. When you as an individual leave your submission to God, don't be surprised if your sinful passions flare up in response. They're like the Edomites seeing an opportunity to rebel. And again, that same principle is carried through to many arenas of life. So here, verse 9 tells us what happens further. It says that he rose by night and attacked the Edomites who had surrounded him. We're not told the specific outcome of this battle. Perhaps it was inconclusive. Yet because of Edom's continued revolt against Judah, it was evident that Judah did not exert itself over Edom, and they remained at least somewhat independent. That's why we read in verse 10, "Thus Edom has been in revolt against Judah's authority." This is evidence of the weakness of the kingdom of Jehoram. He thought that the marriage alliance with Ahab and the kingdom of Israel would make Judah stronger, but this act of disobedience only made them weaker. That's why it says in verse 10, it happened because he had forsaken the Lord God of his fathers. I like how F.B. Meyer put it here. He said this, quote, "As long as the kings of Judah remained true to their allegiance to God, they were able to keep in subjection the surrounding nations. But just so soon as they revolted from God, these people revolted from them. It was as though power descended into them from the source of all power. And when that link between themselves and God was broken, that between themselves and their subordinates was broken also." We also see here in verse 11 that it says that Jehoram made high places. Now, it was the policy of Jehoram's father, Jehoshaphat, and his grandfather, Asa, to work against these high places. Jehoram promoted the high places instead. Martin Selman says that he's the first Judean king who actually constructed high places, among which is probably to be counted a Baal temple in Jerusalem, if you look at 2 Chronicles chapter 23, verse 17. Now, we're going to look at that one later, but isn't that remarkable to think of? Jehoram was such a dedicated idolater that he built a temple to Baal in Jerusalem. But this fits right along with the rest of verse 11, that he caused the inhabitants of Jerusalem to commit idolatry. Their worship and service of other gods is likened to harlotry for two reasons. First, the worship of these pagan sex and fertility gods and goddesses often involved immorality with a pagan priestess or priest. Second, since Israel was obligated to be faithful to God, as a wife is obligated to be faithful to her husband, their idolatry was like harlotry in a spiritual sense. So now, starting at verse 12, we have something remarkable. We have something unique. We have a letter from Elijah. Now, friends, Elijah had already died by the time we get to 2 Chronicles chapter 21. But here we have Elijah's letter of rebuke to Jehoram. Look at this, starting at verse 12. "And a letter came to him from Elijah the prophet, saying, 'Thus says the Lord God of your father David, because you have not walked in the ways of Jehoshaphat your father, or in the ways of Asa king of Judah, but have walked in the way of the kings of Israel, and have made Judah and the inhabitants of Jerusalem to play the harlot like the harlotry of the house of Ahab, and also have killed your brothers, those of your father's household, who were better than yourself. Behold, the Lord will strike your people with a serious affliction, your children, your wives, and all your possessions, and you will become very sick with the disease of your intestines until your intestines come out by reason of the sickness day by day.'" Friends, this is a remarkable thing. Verse 12 says that a letter came to him from Elijah the prophet. Now, Elijah's main ministry was to the kings of the northern tribes, the kingdom of Israel. Yet on occasion, God also used him to speak to kings of Judah, and this time he did it through a letter. And what's remarkable is that Elisha had been carried up to heaven in the days of Jehoshaphat. That's what it says in 2 Kings chapter 2 and in chapter 3, verse 11. It's really a remarkable thing. Now, I titled this message, Letter from a Dead Prophet. Actually, you could debate whether or not Elijah was dead because he was carried up to heaven while he was still alive, but he was in the world beyond nevertheless. And what we see here is that Elisha wrote this letter having, by the inspiration of the Holy Spirit, foreseen the wicked acts of Jehoram. You see, even though he died before Jehoram took the throne, he could see what kind of man Jehoram was. And God gave him the revelation. God gave him the intuition to know not only what the sins of Jehoram would be, but what God would say in response to them. So in a fascinating way, Elisha wrote this letter years before it was delivered. It was a sentence of doom that, as J. Parton Payne said, had the force of a voice coming from the dead. And this was his condemnation. Verse 13 says, and again, this is Elijah, who the prophet, if he wasn't dead, he certainly spoke from the world beyond in the form of this letter, a letter written before he was caught up by a whirlwind into heaven. Verse 13 says that he walked, meaning Jehoram, in the way of the kings of Israel. This was God's main complaint against Jehoram. He had refused to follow the pattern of his father and his grandfather, and instead decided to follow the example of his father-in-law, Ahab. And matter of fact, the people that he killed, his brothers and such, and other leading men of Judah, these were men, as verse 13 says, who were better than yourself. God considered the brothers of Jehoram, whom he murdered, as mentioned previously in verse 4, to be more worthy successors to the throne of Judah than Jehoram was himself. That's why God said to him, verse 15, you will become very sick with the disease of your intestines. God promised that a painful ailment would come to Jehoram as a punishment for his sins, as well as other afflictions coming upon his household. God was going to bring his judgment against Jehoram. Well, verses 16 and 17 describe some further troubles of the reign of Jehoram. Here we read, starting at verse 16, moreover, the Lord stirred up against Jehoram the spirit of the Philistines and the Arabians who were near the Ethiopians. And they came up into Judah and invaded it and carried away all the possessions that were found in the king's house and also his sons and his wives, so that there was not a son left to him except Jehoahaz, the youngest of his sons. Friends, what a judgment God brought against Jehoram. It says there in verse 16 that he stirred up against Jehoram the spirit of the Philistines and the Arabians. Again, God brought enemies against him to trouble his reign. And what did it do? Well, they took away his sons and his wives, so that there was, as verse 17 says, not a son left to him except Jehoahaz, the youngest of his sons. Friends, you could say that this was a fitting judgment against Jehoram. If you remember early on in his reign, and we talked about it early here in 2 Chronicles chapter 21, in trying to protect his own throne, Jehoram murdered all his brothers and some of the other prominent men of the kingdom of Judah. Well, what did he find in judgment from God? That all his sons were taken except one. This one named Jehoahaz, who was the youngest of his sons. J. Barton Payne made this comment that I think is worth considering. He said, in the outworking of God's justice, the man who began by massacring his own brothers ended by suffering the loss of his sons and wives. This was an appropriate, even if severe, judgment upon Jehoram. Well, God not only promised to take away the sons, the wives of Jehoram, but also said through the prophet of Elijah, again, in a letter that Elijah wrote before he was caught up in a whirlwind to heaven, who was a dead prophet or a prophet who had at least gone to the world beyond. That letter from Elijah also said that Jehoram would be afflicted with a terrible intestinal disease. Let's see how that worked out, starting now at verse 18. After all this, the Lord struck him in his intestines with an incurable disease. Then it happened in the course of time, after the end of 2 years, that his intestines came out because of his sickness. So he died in severe pain. And his people made no burning for him like the burning for his fathers. He was 32 years old when he became king. He reigned in Jerusalem 8 years, and to no one's sorrow departed. However, they buried him in the city of David, but not in the tombs of the kings. What a heavy judgment against this wicked king, Jehoram. We read that after all this, after his sons and wives had been taken away from these attacks from the Philistines and the Arabians, after all that we saw previously in the chapter, verse 18 says that the Lord struck him in his intestines with an incurable disease.
1: 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This program is a production of Calvary Chapel Santa Barbara and Pastor David Guzik. In the book of 2 Chronicles, we read the story of the southern kingdom of Judah, reframed around the temple in Jerusalem. We learn that the entire story of the people of Israel revolves around the presence of God as he dwells in the Holy of Holies in Jerusalem. Well, if you're eager to learn more from God's Word, here's Pastor David to tell you how you can do that.
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Psalm 25, verses 4-5.

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He alone is my rock and my salvation, my fortress where I will not be shaken. My victory and honor come from God alone. He is my refuge, a rock where no enemy can reach me. O my people, trust in Him at all times. Pour out your heart to Him, for God is our refuge. Psalm 62, verses 5 through 8.

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3: Nehemiah chapter 11. The series title is City in Shambles. And it's, of course, the story of how Nehemiah, among others, came back to the city of Jerusalem to build it. We're in chapter 11. Now, you know, cities, like individuals, have growing pains. Sometimes cities grow to the point where the council has to figure out, how do we manage the growth of this city? How do we provide more transportation and infrastructure and utilities and transportation? Because it's housing more people. I don't know if you're aware of this, but in the year 1800, only 3% of people on earth lived in cities. By the year 1900, 14% of the earth lived in an urban area in cities. By 1950, it was 30%. By 2000, 47%. Today, it's more than half. 55% of the Earth's population lives in an urban environment, in a city. It is expected that by the year 2030, two-thirds of the world will be living in cities. And just to make it a little more complicated, by the end of this year, there will be 27 mega cities on earth. A mega city is the population of 10 million or more people in a single city. There'll be 27 of those by the end of this year. Nehemiah has the exact opposite problem. There's not too many people, there's too few people. He's got to figure out a way, how do I get people into town? Now, I'm going to remind you of a verse. Of course, I never expect you to remember all of these verses in Nehemiah. I don't remember all the verses in Nehemiah. But I remind you of what was read in chapter 7. Chapter 7, verse 4, it says, "The city was large and spacious, but the people in it were few, and the houses were not rebuilt." So you have a city that is built, done, wall is built in 52 days, gates are hung. You got to get people in it. We had sort of a similar situation 5 years back. Any of you remember what happened 5 years ago? This thing called COVID. So look at New York City during COVID. Check out Chicago during COVID. Nobody's there. Keep that slide up for a minute. I have never in my life seen the 405 freeway empty. Okay, but that's COVID. Next slide. Rome, usually thousands of people.

inside the city in the environments of Judah and Benjamin, those two tribal allotments, he wants to bring them into the city of Jerusalem. It has been said that a Jew never forgets Jerusalem. Psalm 147, the psalmist wrote, "If I forget you, O Jerusalem, let my right hand forget its skill. Let my tongue cling to the roof of my mouth if I do not prefer Jerusalem above my chief joy." So it is said that a Jew never forgets Jerusalem. But though they have come to rebuild the city of Jerusalem, actually living in the city of Jerusalem was very hard. They lacked the basic infrastructure that the city needed. So Nehemiah will impose a draft, a lottery, where he will take 10% of all the people and make them live in the city of Jerusalem. Think of it as a tithe. We're going to tithe human beings to live in the city. So it's like, if you get the short straw, you're moving to town. And they're casting lots. Here's the thing about casting lots. That is exactly how Joshua divided the land among the 12 tribes. They cast lots for the border of those tribes. But they believed that God was in it. In fact, in Proverbs 16, it says, "The lot is cast into the lap, but its every decision is from the Lord." So they're casting lots, imposing a lottery to make 10% of all the people move back into town. This is what it would be like. If I made this announcement, how would it sound? "I'm asking 10% of this service to sell your homes and move somewhere else to further God's work." That wouldn't go over too well with some folks, with a lot of folks, but that is what Nehemiah is going to do. So we're going to look at verse 1 and 2 in a moment. Let me tell you how the chapter is laid out, because it's going to give you some relief when I tell you this. Verse 1 and 2 sums up the entire chapter. Basically, all you need to know about chapter 11 is verse 1 and 2, because it's a summary statement of the rest of the chapter. Then verse 3 to verse 36 are all the details of verse 1 and 2. So look at verse 1. "Now the leaders of the people dwelt at Jerusalem." So all the leadership, all the heads, all the people in power were living in Jerusalem. And it says, "The rest of the people cast lots to bring 1 out of 10 to dwell in Jerusalem, the holy city, and 9/10 were to dwell in other cities. And the people blessed all the men who willingly offered themselves to dwell in Jerusalem." That's the summary of the entire chapter. Then beginning in verse 3 down to the end of the chapter, all the details, all the names, all the numbers are given. The leaders of Judah and Benjamin, the priests, the Levites, the gatekeepers, the singers, a total of 3,044 people go to town. The other 90% are going to live in the towns and villages around, and that's mentioned in verse 25 through 36. Here's why I'm giving you all this up front. To exegete Nehemiah chapter 11 is sort of like trying to teach out of a phone book. It's a list of names and numbers. That's what a phone book is, or a ledger with name, address, name, phone number, etc. It's just a list of these names. This chapter is the kind of chapter most people skip over. They look down and they go, "Yeah, no, I'm not gonna muddle through all those names." Or this is the chapter you read if you have insomnia at night and you want to figure out a way to go to sleep. But just work your way through this chapter, you'll be nodding off. However, we have a New Testament verse that tells us, you tell me, how much of Scripture is inspired by God? 2 Timothy 3:16. "All Scripture is inspired by God and is profitable." So I got to believe there's some principles in chapter 11 that are profitable. So what I've done with this chapter is I've sort of lifted out of chapter 11 some lessons for a community. Life in the big city. Any

0: unity of God's people, including the church, can learn from these lessons. Let me give you the first lesson. All places are significant, but this place is sacred. All places are significant. You have significant places in your life. You may be from another state. You were raised in a certain city. You have memories. You were nurtured there. That's a significant place for you. The people of Judah and Benjamin had significant places, but there's something special about the city of Jerusalem. This place is sacred. I want you to notice something in verse 1. You may have just passed over. It says, the leaders of the people dwelt at Jerusalem. The rest of the people cast lots to bring 1 out of 10 to dwell in Jerusalem. Now notice the next 3 words. What does it say? The holy city. Yeah, this city, Jerusalem, is a holy city. It's an interesting description, is it not? It actually shows up 10 different times in the Bible. 2 of those times are in this chapter. Verse 1 and verse 18 call Jerusalem the holy city. That's a nickname for Jerusalem. Now, cities have nicknames. You know them. I'm going to say the city. You're going to tell me the nickname. You're going to shout it out. You ready? New York City. The Big Apple. I need more participation here. Chicago. Detroit. Motor City. Here's one. Y'all know this. Las Vegas. I should have rephrased that because I'm in New Mexico. Las Vegas, Nevada. Sin City. Santa Fe. And do you know what that is? The city different. Aptly named, right? The city different. Anybody know New Orleans? The Big Easy. Right. Los Angeles? City of Angel. That's easy because of the name. Okay, Jerusalem is a word that means the heritage of peace or the possession of peace.
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0: What you may not know is that Jerusalem is given 70 nicknames. And this is one of them. For example, Psalm 48 is called the City of the Great King. Isaiah 29 is called Ariel, which means the Lion of God. Zechariah 8, verse 3, it's called the City of Truth. But here it's called the Holy City. Kodesh is the Hebrew for holy. It means consecrated, dedicated, or set apart for divine purposes. Set apart for a divine purpose. It's a holy city. You're wondering, well, what is that purpose? That purpose is stated in Deuteronomy chapter 12. God calls it through Moses, the place where the Lord your God chooses out of all your tribes to place his name there. So it's set apart. All places are significant. This place is sacred. I remember the first time I went to Jerusalem, 1978. And I went into, I saw the city of Jerusalem, and it strangely felt like home almost, like I had been there before. And probably because I was used to reading from the scripture about Jerusalem, but it felt like I was home. The first time my wife, Lenya, saw Jerusalem, she wept. And I wasn't standing on her foot or anything. I mean, it was a genuine emoting over, this is the holy city. And the Jewish sages had all sorts of sayings about the city of Jerusalem. In the Jewish Talmud, It says 10 measures of beauty were given to the world. 9 of them were taken by Jerusalem, and 1 was distributed to the rest of the world. Now, if you see Jerusalem, you're going to go, really? Because it didn't look like Maui or like the mountains of Montana or Colorado. But this is the most beautiful city, according to the Talmud, it is. They also said 10 measures of knowledge were given to the world. 9 were taken by Jerusalem, 1 given to the rest of the world. Also, 10 measures of suffering were given to the world, and 9 were taken by Jerusalem. And if you know their history, that's a very apt description. The city of Jerusalem is mentioned in the Bible more than any other city. 831 times Jerusalem is mentioned. Why is it mentioned so often? Not everybody's going to agree with this statement. You know me well enough to know I don't care. But Jerusalem is the most important city on the planet. It's not Washington, D.C. It's not New York City. It's not Tokyo or Rio de Janeiro or Paris. That's not the most important city. It's not Rome. It's not Albuquerque. It's Jerusalem. Jerusalem is at the center of God's plan and purpose, redemptively as well as eschatologically. Let me tell you why it's the most important city. Jerusalem is the geographic center of the earth biblically. When I went to school, my teacher would put up a world map, and guess what country was in the middle? Us, United States, center of the earth. That's what we think of ourselves. We're the center of everything. When God draws a map, he puts Israel in the middle. How do I know that? Ezekiel chapter 5, verse 5, God says, "See, I have set Jerusalem in the midst of all the nations," right in the middle. In the Bible, north, south, east, and west are always relative to the holy city of Jerusalem. That's how God looks at it. So it is the geographic center of the earth biblically. But also, another reason it's the most important, it's the salvation center of the earth spiritually. You recall the woman at the well of Samaria talking to Jesus, and she says, "You know, we have this mountain in Samaria that we worship. You Jews say Jerusalem is the place where one ought to worship." Remember what Jesus said to her, how he fired back at her, and he said, "We know what we worship, for salvation is of the Jews." Salvation is of the Jews. The only place God ever paid for the salvation of the world was on a hill just outside the gate of the city of Jerusalem, a place called Calvary or Golgotha. So it's the geographic center of the earth biblically. It's the salvation center of the earth spiritually. Third, it's the storm center of the earth prophetically. World leaders know this. World leaders know that the Middle East, especially what's going on in and around Israel, that's the tinderbox. That's the problem area. And the Bible says that in Zechariah, God says, "I will make Jerusalem a very heavy stone for all the people." And it is becoming that. So it's the storm center prophetically. And then finally, it's the most important city in the world because Jerusalem will be the glory center of the earth ultimately. In Isaiah chapter 2, the law will go forth from Zion and the word of the Lord from Jerusalem. That's the description of the coming kingdom age of Jesus Christ when he rules and reigns from Jerusalem over the earth for 1,000 years. If you look in the Middle East, you got to wonder, how did that nation survive? It's the size of New Jersey. It has hundreds of millions of enemies all around, but it's still in existence. Well, if this were a courtroom and I were the attorney, I would say Israel, the nation of Israel, is Exhibit A. that God keeps his promises. God made some pretty hefty promises, and look at Exhibit A. Look at Israel, still in existence as God said it would be. So all places are significant. Persia was significant. All the towns of Judah are significant, but this place is sacred. It's the holy city. Second lesson that comes from this chapter. Projects are important, but people are more important. Projects are important, people are more important. From verse 3 down to verse 36 are names of people. Hard names of people. That's why I'm not going to read them all, but names of people nonetheless. The wall was built 52 days. But now we have the people who occupy the city of Jerusalem. Now, by now, because we've been now in Nehemiah for some weeks, by now, you're sort of used to Nehemiah giving you a list of names, right? You're used to seeing it in several chapters. And you're also used to me not reading all of those names in all those chapters. And this will be no exception. But let me remind you of the fact that chapter 3 is a list of names of workers on the wall and what they did. Chapter 7, a list of names of people who returned from the captivity with Zerubbabel 100 years before Nehemiah. In chapter 8, it's a list of names of the people gathered at the water gate to hear the word of God. In chapter 10, 84 names of men who signed their signature on the document to keep the covenant of God, to obey him. So, although names, especially really hard to pronounce names, might be boring to us, can you imagine if you had your name written in the Bible? And I'm just thinking of it from their perspective. You go home to your wife, sweetheart, you won't believe it. My name, our name, it's going to be in the Bible forever. Skip isn't going to read it because it's too difficult, but it's going to be in the Bible. So the emphasis of the first part of the book is all about the project. Jerusalem, building it, securing it. The emphasis of the second part of the book is all about the people. Making covenant, having revival, living in the city of Jerusalem. And that is because projects are important, but people are more important. What good is it building a city if you don't have people to live in it? So that's what they're doing. Now, that is not just a principle here, but it is a principle, period, in Scripture. People are important to God. People are more important to God than projects. People are more important to God than even places. You know, we know this, but we know that this building isn't the church, even though we say, let's go to church. Or even if I call my wife and I said, I'm on my way to the church, or I'm coming home from church, we talk about it as a place, but we know that's not true. We know that you are the church. We are the church's people. It's not really a place, even though we typically designate it as such. It's always about the people. So you have a list of names of people. And this chapter, chapter 11, as well as the other chapters I mentioned, is the equivalent of a list of names we have in the New Testament. The genealogy of Jesus Christ, Matthew 1, the other genealogy of Christ, Luke chapter 3. A list of names, people. It's also equivalent to Romans chapter 16, where Paul closes out probably the most important letter he ever wrote, the book of Romans, heavy doctrinal, awesome book. The last chapter is a list of names, 26 named individuals plus two unnamed individuals. It's as if Paul is saying, hey, before I close, let me tell you about the people that are around me. Let me tell you why I'm so successful in my ministry. It's not because I'm Mr. Awesome. It's because I have a team of people. So he lists several people who are his helpers in the ministry. I love that.
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3: So why did Jesus call her out? Why did he call her out in the middle of the crowd? Why? To expose her sinfulness? No. What he did is he called her to stand publicly in the midst of the congregation so that he could say publicly, "That's my daughter. That's my little girl." And he's saying that as God. "That's my daughter. She's clean.

0: Have you ever thought about how Jesus sees us? I mean, we see Him as our Lord and Savior. Does He just see us as worshipers and believers? In today's edition of Strengthened by Grace, Pastor Dominic talks about how the Lord sees us as His sons and daughters. When we accept Christ into our lives, we become a part of His family. Now, here's Pastor Dominic in the book of Luke chapter 8 with today's edition of Strengthened by Grace.
1: Being in her menstrual cycle, she was unable to worship and she would be labeled as unclean, unfit for worship. She could not have human contact. She could not be in the congregation. She could not worship in the synagogue. And if you were told for 12 years that you were unclean, you would start to believe that in who you were as a person, not just unable to enter into the synagogue. Because many believe that when sickness would strike someone, it was a result of your own sin. I mean, if this woman has a 12-year-long menstrual cycle, she must have had some sort of sexual sin. And God is not only judging her, but making sure that she can never have a relationship with her husband ever again. We don't know all the details, but we do know that she would feel utterly isolated, utterly alone. And so she secretly makes her way through the crowd. And we know that all she wants to do in her utter desperation is to just touch the hem of His garment. I don't want to defile anyone. Don't want to defile Jesus with my ugliness and with my sin. But I'm so desperate. Jesus, if I could just touch the edge of His garment, I know something could happen. So desperation overrules hesitation, and she comes. Verse 43 again. Now a woman having a flow of blood for 12 years, who spent all of her livelihood on physicians and could not be healed by any, came from behind and touched the border of His garment, and immediately her flow of blood stopped. Mark's gospel says, immediately the fountain of her blood was dried up, and she felt in her body that she was healed of the affliction. Daniel and I were talking about this yesterday. How would she know that her bleeding stopped like that? Well, I think it's because of all of the physical ramifications of bleeding for 12 years. It wouldn't be just bleeding, would it? She would be weak. She would be anemic. She would be so weak. And in an instant, like a light switch, she is completely healed and strong. She would know in her body, I'm better. But yet she still secretly slips away. Why? Because she doesn't want anyone to think that she defiled them. She was taking a huge risk going through the multitude to get to Jesus. She was risking her own life. And yet desperation overrode hesitation, and she got to Jesus. But Jesus didn't let her secretly slip away.

I love Peter for his unique ability of stating the obvious here. Jesus, you're in the middle of a huge crowd, a huge multitude, and you stop and say, who touched me? I mean, what? And I think of some of the crowds that you would experience in the Middle East. If you wanted to enact upon me cruel and unusual punishment, take me to the Mall of America. That would be one of the worst things you could do to me because, or the state fair. Oh, crowds for me. Especially with my family and my little ones. I'm like, 1, 2, 3, 4, 1, 2, 3, 4, 1, 2, 3, 4, 1, 2, 3, 4. Doing threat assessment on every person that walks by, you know. I can't handle crowds that much. But you haven't seen crowds until you've gone over to the Middle East. If you get to go with us over to Israel, there's a place in the old city Jerusalem called the Gauntlet. And it's called the Gauntlet because so many people bottleneck through this one ancient gate. You put your backpack on the front of you and you hold it, and everyone's pressed together so hard that you can actually pick up your feet and you get carried along through the doorway. I'm not kidding. Been there, done it. Everyone is pressed in so hard, shoulder to shoulder, that you can actually pick up your feet and you will continue through that doorway. This is the kind of crowd that Jesus was in. And he goes, oh, hold on. Somebody touched me. And so Peter states the obvious, but Jesus says, no, there's a difference. There's a difference between everyone pressing in to get what they want and something radical happening by faith. And he wants to call this woman out publicly, and maybe not for the reason that you would think. I think we would think of the religious reason that we want to call her out because she was defiling everyone. She's had an issue of blood. She's unclean. She shouldn't be in this congregation. She shouldn't touch anyone. I want to call her out. Now, that's probably what the woman is thinking as well. So she's avoiding coming out. She's avoiding standing up. She's avoiding publicly testifying what just happened. But Jesus, being omniscient, I bet he is looking right at her, saying, who touched me? Who touched me? For it says, verse 47, now when the woman saw that she was not hidden, she came, trembling and falling down before him. She declared to him, in the presence of all the people, the reason she had touched him and how she was healed immediately. Now jump over to the mind of Jairus as fast as you can. Jairus, the synagogue ruler who broke through the multitude to get to Jesus, more desperation than demoniac, saying, Jesus, you've got to come with me. My daughter is dying. He turns to go with Jairus right away. The multitudes press in, and then someone touches him. Are you serious? My daughter is dying. And you're stopping on these stupid rocks to tell me that someone touched you? And then to add insult to injury, the person that touched him is the very person that he has personally had to tell for the last 12 years, you are not welcome to worship here because you're unclean. Until your issue of blood is resolved, you are not welcome to worship here. And after 12 years of telling this woman that she is unclean, I'm sure Jairus had started to believe that it wasn't just ceremonial, but it had something to do with her soul. It had something to do with her sin. And for Jesus to stop on the way to healing his daughter that was dying to talk to this sinner had to just get him to the very boiling point. And what Jesus said next would just destroy him. Verse 48. And he said to her, Jesus said to this woman with the issue of blood who had just been healed, he said to her, what? Daughter, be of good cheer.

0: Your faith has made you well. Go in peace. What did he say? Daughter. Jesus didn't say daughter to anyone else in all the scriptures. He says it to this woman who had an issue of blood, who was unclean. Beyond just ceremonially, people thought something to do with her soul, something to do with her sin. So why did Jesus call her out? Why did he call her out in the middle of the crowd? Why? To expose her sinfulness? No. What he did is he called her to stand publicly in the midst of the congregation so that he could say publicly, "That's my daughter. That's my little girl." And he's saying that as God. That's my daughter. She's clean. Her faith has made her well. It's my little girl. Jesus, fully man, fully God, calls her daughter.
1: 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Our time with you today has come to an end. 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Until then, we pray that your heart is strengthened by grace.

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died for everyone so that those who receive his new life will no longer live for themselves. Instead, they will live for Christ, who died and was raised for them. So we have stopped evaluating others from a human point of view. At one time, we thought of Christ merely from a human point of view. How differently we know him now. This means that anyone who belongs to Christ has become a new person. The old life is gone, a new life has begun. 2 Corinthians 5, verse 15 to 17.

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1: And what's Jesus going to do at the end of the age?
0: He's going to come back and judge the world.
1: What must a person do to be saved?
0: Believe in the gospel.
1: What is the gospel?
0: The good news of Jesus' death and resurrection.
1: And how is a person saved?
0: By God's grace alone.
1: And what is grace?
0: God's

I lift up my eyes to the hills. From where does my help come? My help comes from the Lord who made heaven and earth. He will not let your foot be moved. He who keeps you will not slumber. Psalm 121, 1 through 3.

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